0: 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Muse and Portugal the Man played Cascades Amphitheater August 22nd. 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And catch Killers frontman Brandon Flowers at the Roseland Theater September 7th. 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

0: 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Muse and Portugal the Man played Cascades Amphitheater August 22nd. 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And catch Killers frontman Brandon Flowers at the Roseland Theater September 7th. 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

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I say you look so fine that I really want to make you mine. 4, 5, 6, come on and get your kicks. 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

0: 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Muse and Portugal the Man played Cascades Amphitheater August 22nd. Dave Matthews Band will be playing three nights at the Gorge Amphitheater September 4th, 5th, and 6th. And catch Killers frontman Brandon Flowers at the Roseland Theater September 7th. 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

Kiri suggested we go for a drive in her new two-door BMW coupe. In the parking lot, we slipped into her bucket seats. Kiri took over from there. At nearly 90 miles per hour, she zipped us up to that windy edge known to some as Mulholland, a sinuous road running the ridge of the Santa Monica Mountains, where she then proceeded to pump her vehicle in and out of turns, sometimes dropping down to 50 miles per hour, only to immediately gun it back up to 90 again. Fast, slow, fast, fast, slow. Sometimes a wide turn, sometimes a quick one. She preferred the tighter ones, the sharp, controlled jerk, swinging left to right before driving back to the right, only so she could do it all over again. Until after enough speed and enough wind and more distance than I'd been prepared to expect, taking me to parts of the city I rarely think of and never visit, I heard

I can't remember the inane things I started babbling about then. I know it didn't really matter. She wasn't listening. She just yanked up on the emergency brake, dropped her seat back, and told me to lie on top of her. On top of those leather pants of hers, her hands immediately guiding mine over those soft, slightly oily folds, positioning my fingers on the shiny metal tab, small and round like a tear, then murmuring a murmur so inaudible that even though I could feel her lips tremble against my ear, she seemed far, far away. Pinch it, she said, which I did, lightly, until she also said pull it, which I also did, gently parting the teeth, one at a time, down under and beneath the

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Too bad dark languages rarely survive.

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0: 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Muse and Portugal the Man played Cascades Amphitheater August 22nd. Dave Matthews Band will be playing three nights at the Gorge Amphitheater September 4th, 5th, and 6th. And catch Killers frontman Brandon Flowers at the Roseland Theater September 7th. 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

mind belongs in a head from the coast. 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
2: I'm Mayan Vasta Betancourt.
3: And I'm Greg Johnson. This week, how research funding impacts the future of humanity.
4: We don't know right now what will be important. That's what curiosity-driven research is about. Figure out how things work and use that information to better our lives going forward.
5: But first, are your efforts

0: and within the same agency. So I submitted a grant proposal last May. I haven't heard any status update whatsoever in 13 months, but then I submitted another one in February and it was rejected yesterday. So there are, it's all over the place. It depends on the program. It depends on the fit with, you know, the current administration priorities and so on.
1: MIT President Sally Kornbluth says this drop in federal funding has directly contributed to MIT's drop in research projects.
2: Less science is getting done. It also means that we are accepting fewer graduate students because the primary means of funding graduate students in this country, PhD students, is money from the federal government that supports the research that they are participating in. We're doing everything we can to tighten our belts, to, you know, do things as efficiently as possible, to help using, you know, whatever means we can. But the truth of the matter is, you know, as I mentioned, we just cannot replace the money from the government in any effective way. And so what that means is we will have to do less science if things do not turn around.
1: MIT is one of the few universities that have also been hit with an 8% endowment tax. The first iteration of this tax was enacted in 2019 at 1.4%. However, a 2025 bill created a tiered rate that now taxes MIT 8% on its net investment income. During a live discussion in April, Kornbluth revealed that this equates to about $240 million a year, on top of the other funding cuts. It's one more leak in the funding bucket.
2: It's important to understand how we actually spend those endowment dollars. We do deploy them to match almost dollar for dollar the federal research money we get. So first of all, taxpayers are getting twice the amount of research that they would on their dollar because we're using the proceeds of the endowment. The other thing is that we want to be able to accept students no matter what their means. So we use a chunk of our endowment to provide free tuition to any family that makes under $200,000 a year and generous financial aid for students across economic need. And so the notion that we're sitting on a pile of money and just enjoying it is not true. We are using the proceeds to fund research and to fund our students.
1: The federal funding system has been experiencing some major adjustments in recent years. A new proposal by the Office of Management and Budget is currently threatening the grant process Lipomi described last week. Instead of grants being awarded by merit-based scientific peer review, the revision would allow political appointees to reject proposals and terminate current grants if the projects don't align with the administration's priorities and goals. The final ruling is scheduled for October 1st. If passed, this could have big consequences on certain areas of research, like basic discovery science, which Kornbluth worries is already overlooked.
2: These are areas of research that will impact all of our lives going forward. Basic chemistry, basic physics, basic biology. It's hard to overstate the importance of that work, which may not seem that important right now. People may not see the benefit tomorrow. But, you know, I like my colleague at Arizona State, Michael Crow, likes to hold up an iPhone and say, this is like 50 years of chemistry, biology, physics. Guess what? It is. Understanding how things work is critical to all the advances we enjoy. So I would like to see support for all of these areas of science going forward. We don't know right now what will be important. That's what curiosity-driven research is about. Figure out how things work and use that information to better our lives going forward.
0: So you wouldn't have medicines, you wouldn't have advanced drilling techniques, you wouldn't have environmental remediation, you wouldn't have AI and the internet without public funding of basic science.
1: Some critics have argued that the number of monumental scientific advancements has been slowing down in the last 60 years, but Lipomi says that data is often taken out of context.
0: It may seem like the dollars per discovery may be diluted since the washing machine and the airplane, you know, were developed and penicillin was discovered. But I would argue that solar electricity, nuclear fission, even hydraulic fracturing to generate more oil and gas, you know, to bridge between now and a renewable energy future, all of that arose in the last, you know, one or two decades. So it's pretty incredible. It's an incredible engine of growth.
1: As the state of federal

0: funding continues to shift, Kornbluth is focused on highlighting the research her students are working on day in and day out to show decision makers that this work is worth investing in.
1: Every day I see a discovery that makes my jaw drop. One of the areas we're really pushing forward right now has to do with quantum. So this is, you know, a whole new way of thinking about computing and sensing and cybersecurity and national defense. But, you know, we have to do the fundamental work in quantum physics and quantum engineering to be able to enjoy the future fruits of this. It's the same as the dawn of the computing era have led to all of the advances in computer science now. We have to make those fundamental investments now in quantum science if we're going to have the speed, efficiency, and amazing power of quantum in the future.
0: And though a lot of the decisions around research and funding are made at a high level, Kornbluth says we can all have an impact in making sure our country continues to invest in science.
1: Our legislators respond to the needs of their constituents and the interests of their constituents. So, you know, I would love people to dig into this a little bit and to go to their representatives and say, look, science is important to the future of this country. It's important to our future health. It's important to the health of our loved ones. Please lean into support for science.
2: 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And in the university, research and education are tied together.
0: You can learn more about the state of university research at curiositymission.org. 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I'm Greg Johnson.
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13: Medical notes this week. Researchers have discovered how to overcome chemo resistance. Aggressive ovarian tumors often survive standard chemotherapy and return stronger by adapting to the drug. However, a study in Cell Reports reveals the key to stopping the cancer's ability to adapt. When scientists removed a specific protein from the tumor, its vulnerability to chemo was entirely restored. This break

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3: This is Conversations. I'm Dennis Foley. To have kids or not to have kids, it's a consideration millions of adults weigh, and researchers have been trying to dig deeper into the reasons why many choose not to. Michigan State University psychology professor Zachary Neal joins us now. What is the trend of people, adults, I should say, and not having kids? I feel like it's more complicated than maybe what it is on the surface, but from a big picture perspective, people having kids, it sounds like fewer adults are having kids.
4: Well, what we're focused on is people who aren't having kids because they didn't want to have kids. We're really focused on a group of people that are called child-free, and that is they don't have kids and they don't want to have kids. And what we're finding is this is a pretty big group of people. And in the United States, it's also getting bigger. More and more people are saying, I don't have kids and I don't want to have kids.
3: So I imagine this is all part of a study. What were you looking for out of the study? Is it more of like why people aren't interested in having kids? I'm sure there are reasons for it. What did you find in that?
4: Yeah, so we've been working on this population for a while, starting in Michigan because that's where we're based and looking at it nationwide. But in this study, we really wanted to understand what it looks like state by state. We wanted to know, you know, how Michigan compares to California, compares to Louisiana. And so this study was really focused on understanding how many people, what percent of people in each of the 50 states say they don't want kids, say they're child free.
3: And what'd you find? I mean, I'm curious, you know, like, and I'm not sure, is it like a regional trend? Is it literally a state by state trend where, hey, you could be, you know, Louisiana, people there feel one way about it, and then you go to Texas and they feel completely different?
4: Yeah, you know, we were expecting to see some regional trends, maybe clusters of child-free people in certain parts of the country, but that's not what we saw. We saw, you know, it sort of spread out. So California, Michigan, New Hampshire are really high in the number of child-free people. Louisiana, South Dakota, Idaho at the bottom, but it's not regional. And we had trouble finding any real pattern that helped us understand why some states have lots of child-free people and other states don't have that many.
3: And so when, you know, looking at it, you know, state by state and all, comparing them, like how big is the difference? I mean, are we talking like, hey, you know, in Louisiana, you know, it's like, you know, everyone has children, and in California, no one has children. I'm sure it's grayer than that. What is the flavor we're talking about in this range?
4: Yeah, it turns out it's a big difference. So California, at the top end, 22% of adults in California say they don't have kids and don't want kids. At the other end, Louisiana, it's under 10%. So we're talking a difference of more than double between California and Louisiana, and the rest of the states are somewhere in between.
3: And you know, when we're talking about adults, are we talking just like all adults? Or are we talking a certain age group within that cluster?
4: Yeah, so in this study, we focused on all adults 18 and over, but both men and women, both single and married people. So it really captures the full adult population of all the states and nationwide.
3: And, you know, I was doing a little reading on this, you know, before we jumped in. And, you know, it also feels like, you know, it's one thing for people to choose not have children. But it's also a lot of times the reasons may vary, whether it's they're just not capable of having children and they're wanting to seek, you know, those, you know, fertility treatments and all that to be able to, or they may be like, hey, you know, I'd love to, but I can't. From that perspective, then there's also the other perspective of, you know, they might be able to have kids, but for them, it's not what, you know, they have planned for their life.
4: Yeah. So in this work, we separate out people who say they wanted to have kids, but there was some sort of biological or social reason that they weren't able to have kids. And we call them childless. And this work is really focused on the people

0: that simply didn't want kids, regardless of any potential reasons that were blocking it. There's some research that's tried to understand what would lead people to not want kids. Most of the research on this finds that they, you know, say, I want to keep my autonomy, I want to maintain my current lifestyle, I just never really wanted kids, I'm not interested. And so there tends not to be a really specific reason that people are saying they didn't want to have kids.
1: And I guess that, you know, from a research perspective, I guess that that must feel frustrating, right? To be like, well, there has to be a reason for this. There has to be some sort of correlation. There has to be, I mean, even from a regional perspective, it's like there has to be some sort of dot connecting going on here. And it feels like it's hard to connect those dots right now.
0: Yeah, it's something we've struggled with at the individual level. When people say, I just didn't want to, I'm not interested, it sometimes feels dissatisfying. At the state level, we really thought something like the cost of living or economic circumstances of the state would help us understand this, and it didn't either. And we think what's happening here is people just feel more comfortable saying they didn't want kids. It's become increasingly socially acceptable. And with, you know, wider availability of different forms of birth control, it's easier for people to avoid having kids if they didn't want to. And so this increasing number of child-free people we're seeing, we think is just pointing to the fact that people who didn't want kids are able to not have kids in ways they weren't able to before.
1: Yeah, and then that also makes me think, and this is, I'm sure this is a common thing in research, is, you know, I wonder with, you know, differences between the states, you know, is it, you know, people, I don't want to say being more open or willing to say, you know, that they're not interested in having kids. But I wonder if there's also a little bit of that reporting bias as well with people that are, you know, taking part in some of these studies where they may be like, you know, I have no interest in having children. And, you know, it's kind of part of, we kind of ruled out the social side of things, but, you know, they may be more comfortable, whereas some other places are like, you know, they may not want to have children, but, you know, they may say never say never, right? And you know, I imagine that makes it complicated for you too as well.
0: Oh yeah, so certainly we see some of what might be some reporting bias across the work we've done in this population. So if we use data that was collected from people by face-to-face interview, fewer people report that they're child-free than in this study, for instance, it was collected by an anonymous web-based survey. They're more willing to report that they're child-free. And so over years of research, we've seen the number of child-free people rise, but it's really difficult to know if that's a true increase in the number of people who don't want children, or if it's also an increase in people's willingness to admit that they don't want children as it becomes more socially acceptable to say so.
1: Yeah, and we were talking about, you know, potential reasons for it. And you know, a lot of times that I hear is, you know, a lot of people talk about, you know, economic reasons or, you know, things that are going on where it's like, hey, they would want to have kids, but, you know, there are reasons why, you know, economically that it can't happen. And I don't know if you break out, you know, those differences where, you know, it's people that, you know, would like to, or, you know, an ideal world would like it, but, you know, they just realistically, they just don't see it happening versus those that are just like, no, I'm opting out of this program.
0: Yeah. So our focus is mainly on the folks that are largely saying, I'm opting out, I just didn't want. They, you know, some of the less common reasons that come up, like you said, finances, money, some people point to the environment, climate change, politics. The thing that makes it really tricky to pull those things apart is where we draw the line between someone saying, you know, on my income, it would be really difficult to have kids, and someone who says, well, if I won the lottery, I'd have kids. Some things are sort of reasonable, locally changeable things, and others are just outlandish. If I could fly, I'd have kids, but because I can't fly, I don't want to have kids. And so it becomes really tricky to pull apart some of those reasons. But again, the most common reason people offer when we ask them, why don't you want kids, is something like, I just didn't want to, I've never really been interested, I like my life the way it is now.
1: Yeah. And I also wonder, does this also focus just purely on, you know, having biological children, or does it also rule out, and it sounds like it is, but ruling out adoption and some of the other ways to be a parent?
0: No, that's a great question. So in this, we asked

0: people if they wanted biological or non-biological children. So it included raising children however you came to have those children, through adoption, through biological means, by marrying a partner who had a child and becoming a step-parent. So any kind of having children, our child-free population here was opting out of any form of parenting.
1: Yeah, and I hadn't even thought of the, you know, the step-parent side of things, because that also impacts dating, right? You know, if people are dating, they're, in a way, you know, if someone, a potential partner, has kids, in a way, it kind of rules out that partner for them. And that, you know, may have other ripple effects too.
0: Yeah, absolutely. And that could be one of the reasons that our findings that there's variation in some states have lots of child-free people and other states don't have as many really has some sort of practical effect. If you're living in California, where 22% of people are child-free, and you're child-free yourself, it's going to be easier to find a partner that's on the same page than if you're child-free but in Louisiana. And it's going to be much harder to find a partner in the dating scene that is, you know, also child-free.
1: So, you know, when we take this research, you know, like what's the next goal with this? You know, like it's great information to have, but it's also like there's this frustration too, where it's like we want to figure out this pattern. We want to figure out like why this is going on. And like to me, just as an outsider looking in on this, it's like I don't even know where you would go next. Like, what is the next question that you would ask, you know, this data set, if you will, to try to get a better understanding of, you know, why people, and also to be fair, it's like it doesn't, like one way or the other isn't necessarily right or wrong. You know, people can live whatever lives they want, but you know, I think from a societal perspective, and you know, from a science perspective, you know, it would be kind of good to know, you know, what is the driver, what's the motivator, what's the thing that's causing all this, because hey, we want to know humanity better.
0: Yeah, that's definitely the next step. So all the research that we've done on this group up to now have been in the form of one-shot surveys or one-shot interviews. But it would be really helpful to be able to track people over a long period of time to understand how they evolve in their thinking. Do people start when they're young thinking, sure, I'll have kids, everyone has kids. And then at some point they start thinking, well, maybe I don't want kids. I have lots of friends that don't. And so really understanding how the different trajectories that people follow as they decide to have children, or they decide they don't want to, or they decide to delay, that's really the open question here, is how this population emerges.
1: Yeah, and I also think someone that I know in my life that I originally didn't want kids and then ended up having kids, and you know, I would imagine, and again, I don't know what they would have said in a survey like this, but you know, there may also be people out there that are like initially like, I have no plans to have kids, you know, I'm you know, I'm a fully independent person, however you want to phrase it. And, you know, they, you know, one reason or another, not, you know, they have kids, or they change their mind. They do want to have kids or whatever it is. And, you know, it flips that way too. And I think it is interesting to see, you know, how people evolve over time. Right. Cause I'm sure there are plenty of people that were probably, you know, growing up being like, oh, I'm going to have kids and, you know, big family, small family, you know, holidays, this and that, all these things that we think of as, you know, quote unquote, you know, nuclear family traditions and all that. And, you know, things change that way.
0: Yeah, absolutely. These categories, when talking about the child free, the childless, we sometimes think about undecided people or people who are planning to have kids, but putting it off. These categories, until they actually have kids and become parents, are potentially really flexible. People can move between these categories. And exactly how they move between those categories and how often and over what period of time, those are really some of the open questions that we haven't been able to dig into yet with these sort of one-shot surveys and interviews. And so that's really the next step in this research.
1: So you know, when you all do this type of research, so we have this data set, we're, you know, talking about this data set now, what's the timeline for you guys for, okay, what's the next question that you ask or the next thing you dig into, and, you know, that process for, you know, like how long does it take and how do you go about that?
0: So this survey we started working on, I don't know, maybe 2.5 years ago. It takes quite a bit of time to plan out survey questions. This data was collected from over 20,000 respondents around the United States. And so it

0: takes a long time to collect the data. So there's quite a bit of lead time into one of these studies. So we want to be really careful we know what the next questions are and plan it out just right because of the amount of effort that goes into, you know, conducting one of these studies.
1: And have we done a study like this before? Like, is this, do we see trends? I guess is the bigger question. You know, is this data set, you know, telling us, you know, the same kind of core base, but, you know, the answers may evolve over time, or is this really the first time we're kind of getting, you know, this depth, especially from a state by state perspective? Because, you know, again, you would assume, you know, the big cities, oh, we don't want kids because, you know, we're trying to have a big career, blah, blah, blah, blah. And, you know, this, in a way, it feels like it's throwing that whole concept in the face.
0: Yeah, so we've definitely had nationwide data. There's a long-running survey conducted by the CDC called the National Survey of Family Growth. And they've been running this for decades. And we can see from those data that the number of people who don't want children has been going up. It was around

0: And it's kind of hard to do that when, you know, we see in a lot of parts of the country, you know, districts, school districts, you know, closing schools because of enrollment, or, you know, this sudden rush to build schools. And that also applies to, you know, market dynamics and people moving to different places and all that. But I imagine there's a big business case to get this information.
1: Sure. I mean, as you said, this is going to play a big role in how many schools we need, where schools need to be located. But we're also coming into midterm election season. So this data suggests 30% of the adult population doesn't want children. But politicians hardly ever talk about that issue or directly speak to that demographic, even though it's giant. And I think that's starting to get on the radar as a significant subgroup in the U.S. population.
0: That's Michigan State University professor Zachary Neal. What's the housing market like these days? Well, most people in the know will say it depends on where you're talking about. Realtor.com is out with the hottest zip codes for 2026. 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Hannah, what do you mean by hottest zip codes?
2: Our goal here is really to understand, you know, what are the markets in the U.S. where we're still seeing, you know, that housing market intensity. So we look at demand per property as measured by views per property on Realtor.com. And then we also look at time on market. So, you know, how long a home is active on Realtor.com. And so what that gets at is, you know, markets where the typical home sees far more than the national average views per property and, you know, sells much, much faster than the national norm. Those are our really hot markets. And these kind of lean towards being, you know, seller friendly markets. They're markets where homes are selling quickly and drawing a lot of demand.
0: Yeah. So looking at it from a market level, and I was playing around with the map earlier of the zip code specifically, but, you know, on the market level, you know, to me, I'm seeing this trend that is very Northeast, Midwest, and the rest of the country, you know, West Coast, you have some warmer spots and some cooler spots. But like, to me, I'm looking at this and I'm like, this feels very, very North versus the South, which seems pretty cool right now. And part of me, my initial reaction's like, you know, this feels like, hey, you know, it's like too hot outside to go house shopping down South. And it's just, you know, not as hot, but it's still hot in some of these other places weather-wise. Talk to me a little bit about the markets where we're seeing this, you know, hotter trend, not weather-wise, but housing market-wise.
2: Yeah, it is funny. We released this list in the summer, and for the last 4 years, we have had no truly sunny markets on it, you know, nothing in the Sun Belt or the South or the West. So what we've really seen is that buyer demand has really concentrated in the Midwest and the Northeast over the last 4 years as, you know, climbing mortgage rates, you know, made, you know, financing a home purchase much, much more expensive. So markets in the South and West that saw, you know, prices climb really significantly during the pandemic, it just all of a sudden was just no longer feasible to afford a home in a lot of those markets. And so, you know, all this demand goes to the Northeast and the Midwest. And one big driver of that is inventory scarcity. So in the Northeast, it's really, really hard to get new construction through the pipeline. Permitting takes a long time. Zoning regulation makes it relatively challenging to build. And so what that means is that a lot of markets, especially in the Northeast, but also in parts of the Midwest as well, are, you know, more than 60% below pre-pandemic inventory levels. So what that does is, you know, it drives all the demand to the homes that are on the market, and it means the homes that are on the market sell really quickly. So while the West and the South have seen inventory levels climb because of a lot of new construction activity during the pandemic and then the period afterwards, the Northeast and the Midwest haven't seen that kind of new construction, which, you know, can help, you know, pump up the inventory levels in these markets. And so that means that they have just continued to get hotter and hotter in terms of, you know, buyer demand and time on market.
0: So from a practical perspective, let's say you are a prospective buyer or you're a prospective seller. You know, would you say when we talk about hot and cold, you know, is this more of, you know, the typical buyer market, seller market variety or flavor with this? Or, you know, is there a broader, I don't want to say economic feel to it, but, you know, is there that, hey, you know, fewer people are interested in buying in this market versus, you know, buying in this market?
2: Yeah, the mechanics of the ranking definitely lean towards, you know, if you're talking vibes based, then the hottest markets tend towards being sellers markets and the cool

0: where markets tend towards being buyer's markets. And that's because these are markets where, because there's such scarce inventory and there's so much demand, you know, sellers can really fare very well in these markets, even as the rest of the country is kind of slowing down. But, you know, in the South or in the West, where there are a lot of homes on the market, it really thins out demand. It means that buyers have a lot more options. They have more leverage. They have a little bit more power in those housing markets because there are finally more options. And that also means that, you know, you see that prices are softening in the South and the West. You just see that those are much more buyer-friendly conditions, whereas these hot markets, buyers are not going to have quite as much, you know, negotiation power. They're going to kind of see that prices will continue to rise. You know, we see even in some of the data that we pulled for this report, you see that a lot of these homes are still selling for well above asking price. And so you see those more almost pandemic era conditions still playing out in these markets.
1: So looking at the hot zips, you know, it's interesting looking market by market across the country. And, you know, even in some of these quote unquote cooler markets, you do have some warm or hot zip codes within them and vice versa. You know, some of these hotter markets, you see some cooler zip codes. Let's, you know, take, you know, a market, for example, let's say Boston, because I think the top hot zip is in the Boston market. And I'm looking at the market overall on this map, and, you know, there's a lot of red being hot, very hot. But there are still some pockets where it's, you know, some blue here and there. And I think I see a similar trend in the New York market, where, you know, a lot of the suburban zip codes are pretty hot right now. Whereas, you know, I'm looking in, you know, areas of Brooklyn and Queens where it's cooler. Doesn't mean it's necessarily cheap, but, you know, there seems to be these cooler pockets as well. Can you kind of describe some of these, you know, intra-market dynamics in some of these larger cities where, yeah, there are hot zips, you know, the inventory is an issue, but it depends on where you're looking.
0: Definitely. So we love to say that there is no national housing market. You know, there's really only local housing market. So definitely depending on where you're looking from a home, it could be, you know, a mile away from another neighborhood and you could be experiencing vastly different market conditions. You know, the hottest zips list this year did lean towards these kind of second ring suburbs. So we have seen this trend over the last few years towards, you know, people perhaps taking their inner city or their big city economic hub income and moving out to the suburbs, getting more of that, more bang for their buck, more space, more quality of life. And so even within a metro area where, you know, the Boston metro area has been very in demand, the metros around Boston have been very, very in demand. And it seems that a lot of what's driving this trend is we know that preferences have shifted among a lot of home buyers. We know that working norms have shifted to more hybrid or more, you know, occasionally remote kind of work arrangements. And so that does drive demand to these areas that offer kind of more bang for your buck, whether, you know, not necessarily just in terms of home prices, but in terms of, you know, you can have that kind of suburban lifestyle or that more older, more established neighborhood that's a little bit slower paced, but still within occasional commuting distance of an economic hub. And so that is a trend that we have seen continue to play out, and it played out this year as well.
1: So broadly speaking, it seems like, you know, the suburbs at a minimum, you know, if we want to compare suburbs to urban environments, the suburbs are becoming hot again, right? I think there was a trend, not necessarily immediately recently, but maybe 10, 15 years ago where, you know, everyone wanted to be, you know, at least, I don't know, in the city, closer to the city. And it sounds like, you know, as any market does, ebbs and flows one way or the other.
0: Yeah, absolutely. And, you know, part of that is, you know, who's even participating in today's housing market, you know, who is even looking for homes. And so, you know, to compete in today's housing market, in a lot of cases, it does take relatively high incomes. It takes, you know, relatively high down payments, you know, even being able to make an all cash purchase. And that is going to kind of bias the market towards older buyers, repeat buyers, you know, the kind of buyers who are going to be looking to move out of the city center, maybe move to the suburbs, move to the good school district. It's going to, you know, these are the buyers that are going to be making those choices. And so that also kind of biases, you know, where is very hot in the country. It's who's able to even compete in this housing market.
1: So what advice would you have for whether it's a potential buyer or a potential seller? Let's focus on, I guess, the hot markets or hot cities or zips, because, you know, it's fun to be in, you know, a hotter zip code, I guess. It's popping.

0: right now. You know, if you're someone that is looking to sell right now, and you are in one of these hot zips right now, you know, what is the best strategy for you?
1: Yeah, so it's a great time to be a seller in one of these hot zip codes. But, you know, we do also know that a lot of sellers are also buyers. They're also going to turn around, you know, they'll, you know, be able to take advantage of their growing home equity, you know, this this big growth in price, that they'll be able to take advantage of that. But then if they're looking to stay in the same market, they may have to turn around and buy into that market they just were able to, you know, take advantage of. And so, you know, keeping that in mind is very important. You know, you know, have a strategy going into selling. If you know that you're going to buy within the same market, you know, make sure that you you have a good grasp of what's available, you know, what you're able to afford, so you don't end up in a situation. But in general, you know, we see that today, pricing competitively, you know, putting a move-in ready home on the market, that's your best chance at getting a lot of demand and a lot of, you know, offers, buyer activity, that sort of thing. So definitely that is across any market, but especially in these hot markets, you know what kind of market you're going to be buying into, and also, you know, make sure you're putting your best foot forward so you can make that quick sale and really take full advantage of what your hot market has to offer.
0: And if you're a buyer and you're like, hey, you know, I see in the list, Peabody, Mass is the hottest zip code right now, and you're like, man, I have to be in Peabody. Can't be anywhere but Peabody. What would you advise them? I mean, it's if you're in that position where, you know, you want to buy in that specific zip code, like, do you just have to pony up and you pull out the elbows and work your way in, or do you really need to be realistically looking at, you know, other cities or other zip codes that are maybe not the one that you must be in, but get you close enough?
1: Yeah, I would say definitely both. And so I think, you know, making sure that you are financially ready to move really quickly. So, you know, we know that mortgage rates are changing and they, you know, have recently grown and are relatively high. So really knowing your numbers, knowing, you know, what is your limit, how much can you afford, and, you know, having a plan going into it of I'm willing to do X, Y, and Z to make it happen in Peabody, Massachusetts. And then, you know, letting that plan really dictate how you act in the market, because I think it's really easy in these really hot markets to get very frantic and start making decisions that are maybe not in your own best interest. So I think having a really, really firm plan with firm boundaries of this is how much I'm willing to spend, I'm not willing to, you know, waive contingencies, you know, whatever it may be, you know, having a really strong plan. And then also, you know, talking to a local real estate agent of, okay, I really want to be in Peabody, Massachusetts, but I realize it's a really challenging market. What are other areas that are similar? You know, what other areas might I find a little bit more opportunity, or might I be able to be putting in offers at the same time that I'm looking at Peabody as well? Because I think that's your best chance at being successful.
0: That's Realtor.com's Hannah Jones. I'm Dennis Foldy, and this has been Conversations.
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0: 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Muse and Portugal the Man play Cascades Amphitheater August 22nd. Dave Matthews Band will be playing three nights at the Gorge Amphitheater September 4th, 5th, and 6th. And catch Killers frontman Brandon Flowers at the Roseland Theater September 7th. 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
1: This is Las Vegas was built for stars. 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

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I'm Greg, your host. Thanks for joining me. Music from Velocity Girl there with I Know Exactly What You Mean. That one from a collection of their pre-Sub Pop days that's coming out pretty soon. From 1989 to about 1992, some early tracks from the DC area band. And just before that, some King Gizzard and the Lizard Wizard, just for the hell of it, with the track Intro. Sport, very kind of electronic Middle Eastern sounding song from them. On the way, new music from Teenage Fan Club and Babe Rainbow, but first, a brand new track from Jack White. The new album is titled Frozen Charlotte. From it, here's Nobody's There on the Bottom 40.

Spending a day in the sun with Teenage Fan Club here on the Bottom 40. That one from the new album, Do Not Dare to Dream. Just before that, you heard a shimmering one, a new one from Babe Rainbow, the Australian band with a new single out called Waterfall. Just a couple more to go before we have to say goodnight. We're going to close up with a great new track from Boards of Canada. But first, here's a new one from Sunvolt. It's called Serenade Song. You're listening to the Bottom 40.

That's new music from the Scottish experimental electronic duo Boards of Canada with You Retreat in Time and Space from their new release Inferno. They don't release albums that often. As a matter of fact, Inferno, their first release in 3 years and only their fifth overall. They have been around since the 90s. But anytime they put out something, it goes out of print immediately, like this new one did on vinyl. I was scrounging to finally try to find a copy, but I did. Should be back in print pretty soon. And with that, we put a wrap on another edition of your non-denominational radio show and podcast. Thanks so much for picking it up and at least flipping through it. If you would, take a moment to rate, review, and subscribe if you're listening as a podcast. That goes a long way. If you're listening on local radio, please take some time to let them know that you like having us around. 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Always love to hear from you. Firm handshakes and smothering hugs all around to you supporters, past, present, and future. And also to you, you, and you. Thanks for turning on, tuning in, and dropping by The Bottom 40, a Love Over Gold production.

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0: 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Muse and Portugal the Man played Cascades Amphitheater August 22nd. Dave Matthews Band will be playing three nights at the Gorge Amphitheater September 4th, 5th, and 6th. And catch Killers frontman Brandon Flowers at the Roseland Theater September 7th. 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

My heart is breaking, hands are shaking, bugs are crawling all over me. 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

0: 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Muse and Portugal the Man played Cascades Amphitheater August 22nd. 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And catch Killers frontman Brandon Flowers at the Roseland Theater September 7th. 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